the black man of Asia. They're also known as civilized people, Muslims and Muslim sons. Here is a small percentage of people who know God. And when they know God, they have a duty. And that duty is to teach what you know to those who do not know.

0: Here we go.
1: No, sorry, not tonight.
2: That was quick.
1: Shh, yes?
2: Jim, Jack, Jeffrey.
1: No, it's just that I'm languid.
2: Well, how do you do? It's nice to know you.
1: Physically, I'm in pretty good shape.
2: Brother, you can say that again.
1: It's my attitude that's passive. You know you're the only one I love.
2: That's all. He's hooked.
1: Bye now.
3: Bye now.
1: Hello.
2: We're off again.
1: No, sorry, not tonight.
3: She's languid.
1: Shh, quiet.
2: Bill, Bobby, Bruce.
1: No, it's just that I'm supine.
2: That's a word.
4: Who knows?
1: Physically, I'm in pretty good shape.
2: See? She did say it again.
1: But mentally, I'm comatose.
2: Quick boy, the dictionary.
1: You know you're the only one I love.
2: New fish, same hook.
1: Bye now.
3: Bye now.
5: She won't get up. She won't go out. Baby, what's it all about? Why?
1: Well, in simple English, I'm

0: Lou, I did that lyric over. You want to look at it?
1: Oh, thanks, Charlie. That boy and girl are just what Vicky needed. They make her look great.
0: Yeah, they sure do. You know something, Lou? I think I'm going to marry that girl.
1: You what?
0: Don't get nervous. I mean the little Donahue.

0: You came. I'm so glad.
1: Rachmaninoff.
0: The second piano concerto.
1: It isn't fair.
0: Not fair. Why?
1: Every time I hear it, I go to pieces.
0: Oh?
1: May I sit next to you?
0: Please, dear.

0: it quakes me. It makes me feel goose pimply all over. I don't know where I am, or who I am, or what I'm doing. Don't stop. Don't stop. Don't ever stop. Why did you stop?
1: You know why I stopped.
0: Why?
1: Because now I'm going to take you in my arms and kiss you. Very quickly and very hard.

0: I don't know about Rachmaninoff with it shakes you and quakes you, but this really gets me.
1: It does?
0: And how? I can feel the goose pimples.
1: Goose pimples? Because now I'm going to take you in my arms and kiss you very quickly and very hard.
0: Wait a minute!

0: Is there anything I can do for you? What a ridiculous statement.
1: Mr. Grenyon, I want you to help me.
0: I have a little sand left. What seems to be the trouble?
1: Some men are following me.
0: Really? I can't understand why.
2: And it's with honor and pride and pleasure I present this citation to you.
1: Thank you.
3: I'd like to present to you the Look Achievement Award as the most outstanding feminine newcomer of 1952.
1: Thank you, Lauren.
4: And as best young...

0: happy other one. Hi, guys, please.
1: Is it true that you submitted a list of directors that you would work with? We only know the rumors we hear, you know.
0: I would rather say that I have director approval, and that is true.
1: This you think is important?
0: Yes, it is. Very important to me.
1: You're wearing a high neck dress now. The last time I saw you wear it, is this a new Marilyn, a new style?
0: No, I'm the same person, but it's a different suit.

for all the things you've done, the battles that you've won, the way you deal with U.S. Steel and our problems by the ton. We've

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Serious, serious. In fact, sometimes I think back. Some days I felt trapped. My line's been tapped. My line's been tapped. Sometimes I think back. Some days I felt trapped. My line's been tapped. Serious. In fact, sometimes I think back. Some days I felt trapped. My line's been tapped. My line's been tapped. Sometimes I think back. Some days I felt trapped. My line's been tapped. Serious. 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Yeah, who's that? Hello?

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Sometimes I think back, some days I felt trapped. My line's been tapped. In fact, sometimes I think back, some days I felt trapped. My line's been tapped, my line's been tapped. Sometimes I think back, some days I felt trapped. My line's been tapped.

0: Father, have a word for me. 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Father, have a word for me. 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
1: Bye.

frequencies reaching the microphone are changed into impulses of electric current. What you're going

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Now right now is his back to be his hour. Right now some sound guy we are going to devour. Runway! Runway! 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

Ja. Ja, beste luisteraars, dear listeners, our two great colleagues are very busy, so I am alone making a radio, and so it's gonna be a collage of things to surprise myself. Normally it's a surprise between three people. That's the game, how to make radio. And now it's with me in the room, alone. But also connected with Earth. With all colors.

a little bit more red and orange. 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And a little bit less dark blue. I love green.

0: And with these noises in the background, we are gonna listen to a recording I made actually around this period last year. Judith Butler was in the single, and I do have a recording. They also did make a recording, but I was so enthusiastic to also do it. And curious still again what they said. It keeps being relevant these days. Judith Butler and Sarah Brake.
1: Great. Well, thank you, Sarah. And let me say first how pleased I am to be in conversation with you again. We have many years of conversation between us, all of which I'm most grateful for. And I want to thank De Singel for inviting me here, and a gracious, generous invitation. And many of you I have never met before. I also just want to take a moment to say on this day, the people of Gaza continue to be hurt, to be damaged, to be destroyed. And their ways of life, their cities, their shelters, their hospitals, their educational institutions have either been fully destroyed or on the way to being destroyed. And I know many of us have spoken up and done what we can to object to this ongoing genocide. And yes, it is a genocide. But our countries have collaborated. They have not undertaken boycott, divestment, and sanctions. They have not stopped and the embargoes. They have not put an embargo on arms trade. They have not used all of the economic, ethical pressure that they have at their disposal. And my country in particular is actively supporting and sometimes even directing the activities on the ground. So it is with great anger and great shame and great sorrow that we meet here today, and whatever we speak about, we must also be speaking about Gaza. We can't turn away. And not because when we look at them, we see ourselves. We see someone else. We see another group of people, a group of people who are less protected than most of us. And we also must see that difference. Not to berate ourselves or to wallow in guilt, but to understand the operation of power, the violent operation of power that establishes an entire group of people as dispensable, as worthy of being killed, as ungrievable, as not belonging to the humanity to which we ostensibly belong. But we are, of course, those of us who are indirectly responsible, and certainly those who are directly responsible, have lost some part of their own humanity because of what we have permitted and what we permit still. So I say this so that we can acknowledge this vast failure of human ethical obligation during this time in human history. I am not sure how anyone will recover from the devastations that have been wrought there. And it brings up fundamental questions of belonging. You know, in the beginning, yes, of course, in the beginning was gender. It's like, oh, here's Judith. Judith's a girl, right? So yes, in the beginning was gender, right? But, you know, I'm also Yehudit. I'm Judith. I'm the the Jewish girl. I am the feminine form of the Jewish child. So my gender, my name, my religion all came in a single blow. An interpolation, a very strong interpolation. But I have no idea what any of that would mean, except the when an infant is named or an infant is brought into the world, as I was in the mid-50s, as, you know, televisions were being installed in homes, as the aftermath of the Nazi genocide was felt throughout my family, who lost family there. My grandparents speaking Yiddish. You know, I mean, I was American, but I was also linked to a European history that was in my house and in my education and in my world. But what I want to say is that we never know what those expectations are that come with the name. So, little Judith, little Yehudit, Shana Perel is my Yiddish name. I don't know who follows that. Somebody does. See, I knew there was somebody who did. Why? What were they expecting from me? Terrible. But you don't know those expectations, but they come at you. They come at you, and they include things like normative gender and being a girl, or being a Zionist, or being part of the Jewish community that has a consensus on Zionism. Although in the mid-50s, in the United States, there was no absolute consensus on Zionism. It didn't really emerge until after the 67 war. You could have open debates in the mid-1950s in Jewish communities on Zionism. And if you were against Zionism, you were, you know, that was a position you had. It didn't make you an anti-Semite. It made you, if you were Jewish, you were just another Jewish anti-Zionist. You could be a Bundist, you could be a Universalist, you could say diaspora is the place to be, we like diaspora. You know, there were many ways of being Jewish, and people didn't look at each other and say, oh, you have that opinion, you must be a self-hating Jew, or you must be an anti-Semite. But I'm just putting these two together in a way, Sara, because I don't know. Was I gendered before I was Jewish? Was I Jewish before I was gendered? Was I gendered Jewish, gendered? I don't know. But I was also Ashkenazi, so I was white. And I was white in a time in which the neighborhoods in which I was living were starting to be integrated. So there was a consciousness of being white. And there was not yet a civil rights movement, but that did start when I was, in my mind, it came to my mind when I was 7, and I was aware that there was a struggle, and that people were not treated equally, and that they were excluded from neighborhoods, and that they did not belong. And I had a sense that I did belong because I was in a Jewish community that made sure we belonged, but I was also aware that if you went to a different part of town, you didn't belong. So, I don't know, belonging and non-belonging seems to me very often to be a struggle. For the most part, I felt that belonging was a way of being absorbed into other people's beliefs. Like, oh, I'm going to belong to this or that community, that means I must conform. So I was always,
2: it's never good enough.
1: I was very ambivalent.
2: Yeah.
1: You know, even now, like, there are these excellent groups on campus that are fighting for the freedom of Palestinians, and of course I support them totally, but the minute they ask me to sign an oath, I'm like, I'm not signing oaths.
2: You're not signing
1: oaths. I don't sign oaths. So I'm willing to risk not belonging if it feels like coercion.
2: But I can imagine, as you tell the story now, that indeed it just all the interpolations are entangled and come as a blow, as you said, come on you. But then in your intellectual work, you know, you wrote this book, Gender Trouble. Mm-hmm. And then, what is it, maybe two decades later, you wrote Parting Ways in relation to Zionism. So then intellectually, you started to disentangle some of these questions to really unpack what is the problem with gender norms and gender normativity, or unpack, and I think I still remember having a conversation with you before Parting Ways, when you were finishing the book, before it came out, when it felt very uneasy. I think I remember you saying, like, I'm nervous about this book, I'm nervous about putting it out there. So in your intellectual work, while in your lived life, of course, it is all entangled, but then in your intellectual work, you did begin tackling some of these things that came as a blow to you. No?
1: Well, you know, it's always hard, this moment to explain, but there's certain things that became known publicly at certain times. Okay, so before Gender Trouble, I was just working in continental philosophy, and then I wrote something on gender. People said, oh, you became interested in gender. It's like, no, I was interested in gender my whole life. I just happened to write something.
2: Yeah.
1: So if you ask me about Zionism, like, oh, you turned to Zionism. Did I turn to Zionism in 2013-14 to write a book? No, I was struggling with Zionism my whole life.
2: Yeah.
1: And in my 20s, fighting against my formation, realizing through a fair amount of study what I had been taught about the Zionist colonization of Palestine, never used the word colonization, and never acknowledged the radical dispossession, the land theft, the violence, or indeed the massacres that led to 1948. And even in 48, I wasn't taught at all about the different options there were for state formation that were actively debated and indeed continued to be debated through the 60s. I was told something false, and I was given a very romantic idea of Jewish sanctuary in the land of Palestine. But when you write a book on it and you go public, you lose your family.
2: Your family.
1: You lose your community. You can't go home again. So there are two or three members of my family who still speak to me, but I've never been able to go home again.
2: Even now.
1: And you risk that. You risk it. It's a very hard loss. But that is a refusal to participate. That comes with a loss. But at the same time, there are all these other people who are refusing to participate.
2: And then you've got a new community.
1: And plus, it's not just your Jewish pals, it's your Jewish and your Palestinian pals, and it's a bunch of other people too from various backgrounds who are coming into like a strong multicultural, multilingual discussion about anti-Zionism or about Palestinian freedoms or about new state formations or about resistance movements and how best to conduct them and what aspirations there might be. So, you know, I got adopted into other communities where belonging was better, but belonging.
2: Yeah? Belonging.
1: I never want belonging to be complete.
2: Yeah.
1: I feel like if any of us completely belonged to somewhere, we would be absorbed and captured. I know that when you belong nowhere, the desire to belong is absolutely crucial, right? So when Hannah Arendt says, we all have a right to have rights, a And then she continues that to explicate a right to belong to a polity, right, to a society. So the right of belonging is one that she insisted on, and it became the basis for her own thinking about the rights of refugees. She herself had been one. So the right to belong is an enormously important right, and it's not even an individual right, it's a shared right, it's a shared condition of life. When you say, we each have the right to belong, you're saying, we belong to a shared condition of life, and we should equally belong to that shared condition. And the problem with Eichmann, in her view, is that he didn't realize that we all belonged, and he thought he could decide who belonged to the living and who did not, who could share in this life and who could not share in this life. But even longing to belong from the place of radical exclusion usually comes with some criticism of what it might mean to belong. Because if belonging is assimilation to the point where I must efface my history, or if it's conformity to a set of norms that are excluding others, well then, no, I want to belong, but I want to keep a critical relationship to the norms that we share, including the norms we don't yet share and that we should share, right? More radical ideas of shared existence than those that exist for us now. So I think the critical spirit has to interrupt and coincide with the desire to belong. That there should always be a disturbance in the sphere of belonging.
2: Yes. And indeed, I like how you put it, that it should never be complete because of, well, the potential violence and exclusion that is enacted when the belonging is complete, right?
1: Well, the absolute conformity,
2: and the conformity.
1: Right, complete belonging is, you know, is that it can be, it's not always, but it can be a radical conformity that overcomes difference. And I think we must keep difference alive, including those differences that make us question, oh, what does it mean to belong? Who belongs? What are the terms of belonging? Maybe we need to change the terms of belonging,
2: yeah.
1: Right? To keep it active and keep it living and keep it expansive.
2: I do want to come back to gender.
1: Okay.
2: I mean, it was, yeah. You can't escape it, Judith. So in, I think it was 2020, right? You formally changed your gender to non-binary in the state of California, right? And so non-binary, for you, is that a matter of belonging or non-belonging?
1: Yes.
2: Yes.
1: I asked
2: the wrong person. And I asked the binary question, which I shouldn't have done. But do you want to explain that, or is the answer no?
1: No, it's interesting because, you know, a lot of people think that gender is a matter of choice, and the question is, you know, what gender do you want to be? Like, oh, what gender do you want to be? Well, I want to be this gender. I want to be this gender. My question has always been, what does gender want of me? Right? Because it's making demands all the time, and I'm like, oh, God, I can't do that. It talks at you, trips you up. You're like trying to go to the store, and there's gender. Somebody says something to you. Boy, I felt bad for the guy who said monsieur to me the other day, and then he was like, you know, he just didn't know whether that was right, and I couldn't reassure him because I didn't know what was right. And I saw he was suffering, but I just had no way. I just had no way to help him. I know, I'm sorry. I would have a late night television comedy show, but they would cancel me.
2: They would cancel. In the US, they would cancel you. But having said that, in which country? Okay, now we have to think countries where this would not be canceled. But so. Okay.
1: I'm sorry.
2: No, it's not being
1: sorry. I'm non-binary. Look, non-binary. I feel like at the time that I wrote Gender Trouble, calling into question the binary was a critical activity. Yeah. It never occurred to me that you could identify as non-binary. It seemed to me that non-binary thinking was about disidentifying with available categories. But of course, I also said at that time that categories change and that there might be new ones. And people would always ask me, oh, like what kind? I said, I don't know, that's for you to figure out. But non-binary became oddly a category. And then I thought, okay, in some ways, with many other people, I helped to make it.
2: You did, yes.
1: But with many other people, and a lot of people mean things by it that I don't mean, and it's now definitely in the hands of others. But I thought, well, why not? If there is such a category, why not? And I could not think of a good reason not to. But do I identify in the sense of a strong feeling like, yes, this is who I am? Better that than some others. I mean, but it is true that my relationship to categories is kind of permanently queer, so maybe I'm a little more queer than I am non-binary, or I have a queer relation to non-binary. I think that's probably right.
2: So given all this, do we actually still need gender? And I am asking this question because in your latest book, Who's Afraid of Gender, you kind of raised the question as well, right? Do we still need gender? Or at least you show how gender has become this phantasm, this deep bundle of deep desires and anxieties about the world at large that is put together, projected on gender. Can we still do something there? Or is it time to move on and let the phantasm devour itself?
1: Well, unfortunately, the right-wing construction of gender, and I use that word purposefully, the right-wing anti-gender ideology movement is construing gender all the time as something that is destructive. It's either a form of indoctrination, it's a form of totalitarianism. You have done excellent work in this area, and in fact, I rely on your scholarship here to a large degree. But that construction effaces the ways in which gender has been important as part of anti-discrimination law, as part of social movements against rape and domestic violence and domestic rape. It effaces the way in which gender has permitted for change in civil status. If I can become non-binary, that means that this is a legal and historical category that can shift, or that I can shift or move between it. That's an exercise of freedom for me to make use of the law in that way. Gender is also a framework, you know, in scholarship that allows us to ask, well, why is the world organized in this way? And is it necessary that it is? So it's not just an identity, it's also the framework in which we ask fundamental questions about power differentials and how they work through categorization and how they work through practices and institutions and state policies. We can't even think socially, ethically, politically about healthcare without understanding gender and different kinds of healthcare that people need depending on their relation to gender or how they are constituted biologically and socially and culturally and legally. So I think there's no doing away with gender. Doing away with gender is what the right wing wants us to do. And they are trying to do away with gender by offering this deformation of scholarship and political policy as the truth of gender. So we must oppose the untruth. They're also practicing a version of social construction that I oppose. All right? I mean, they are constructing gender. They are showing that gender can be constructed. They are the ultimate constructivists. I think so. Yes, because if you believe the caricature of social construction, like, oh, you think gender can be whatever you want it to be, or you can just say what gender is and that's what gender is. Like, no, no, these are, you know, the history of gynecology, the history of rape, the institutionalized sexism, the deep transphobia that we find in several institutions. I mean, no, we're talking about forms of power that are sedimented and difficult to change and that must change. So, you know, in that sense, we can't just decide what gender is going to mean, because indeed it acts on us way before we start acting on it, right? It lays in wait for us. It's the blow, as it were, that greets you when you're born. With all of the institutional apparatus and the phantasmatic investments of not just parents, but institutions and religious institutions. So, you know, we can't do away with gender as if it's like an arbitrary framework. It's not. It's a form of power that is interconnected with race and class and capitalism and geopolitical movements and colonization. It would be at our peril that we would do away with gender.
2: Yeah, it's just I want to do away with the phantasm, but yes.
1: Well, but the one problem is that it always has that dimension.
2: Yeah, it just seems to be out of control.
1: It is out of control, yes.
2: So how not to feed the phantasm, but yes, indeed, yeah, everything that you said.
1: But we can't step away from the field, because then they do win.
2: Yeah. They will not win. We can't.
1: Okay.
2: But it does bring me to another domain or that I still like to question you about, the question of belonging, non-belonging, and refusals. Institutions. And I'm saying this both because I know many of us have to deal with institutions, whether it's like we deal with academic institutions, or cultural institutions, educational institutions. And I'm also saying this because many here in this room have heard the news that your institution, UC Berkeley, has given the names of 160 students and faculty, handed it over like that to the Trump administration for alleged complaints of anti-Semitism, and your name being the most prominent one on that list. And there's no words for the betrayal, right? Like, there are no internal complaint procedures were followed. There's no words for this betrayal of just UC Berkeley giving the names to the Trump administration. So what do we do with these institutions? And I am reminded of earlier this year, it's still not a year, it's been relentless months, right? But earlier this year, when the Trump administration came into office, many of us, I think many in the U.S., but also many here, were reading Timothy Snyder's On Tyranny, right? The lessons of, the Snyder's lessons of what to do with authoritarianism and the rise of authoritarianism. And the first lesson being, do not obey in advance, where I think you see a little bit of like the liberal quality of Snyder's thought, right? Because you could also make it do not obey, right? But okay, do not obey in advance. And then the second lesson is defend our institutions. Media, universities, all kind of institutions. But how do we defend these institutions where we, first of all, might have never belonged? and that continue to betray us, and in this case that you have been so betrayed by this institution. So how do we say we don't defend these institutions anymore, which again that would be, I guess, very difficult to say, but at the same time, how do we defend these institutions?
1: Well, it's interesting because I had a phone conversation with the head of legal counsel at the University of California at Berkeley, and he was explaining that the university was being investigated by the federal government for anti-Semitism. And there's an anti-discrimination policy called Title VI, which every university has to conform to, and it has to show that it has in place procedures that would handle complaints against faculty, students, staff for racism, for anti-Semitism, for the discrimination against people with disabilities, discrimination on the basis of religion, and nationality, all of these. So Title VI actually requires that each institution has procedures through which complaints go, so that everybody gets heard, those who have been accused understand the accusation, can give their side of the story, and it can be adjudicated in a fair way. But the Trump administration decided that the way it wants to test for conformity to Title VI, right, is the institution doing what it needs to do to handle complaints of this sort, especially complaints or accusations of anti-Semitism. They wanted all of the allegations that have ever been made, even especially those that never were processed. So they were not testing to see whether the internal procedure of the university was working. They were telling the university to suspend their internal procedure and just give the names of anyone who has been accused or whose name is associated with an accusation. So I don't know whether I was accused. All I know is that my name is in a file having to do with, pertaining to, an accusation of anti-Semitism. So it's like, it's pure associate. I don't know if I'm accused. I don't know if I'm associated with an unsubstantiated accusation. Someone could have just said there's a rumor, or I heard a story, hearsay, rumor, slur, slander. It's like, okay, we'll take all of that.
2: And you don't know.
1: And I don't know.
2: So
1: and
2: this then, is like Kafka.
1: Well, but then when I say to the legal counsel, can I know what's in the file? He said, no, you cannot know what's in the file. And I said, did you think about not complying?
2: Yes. Do not
1: and
2: obey.
1: And he said, no. I said, may I ask why you did not think about that? Why did you not consider not complying? And he said, it is my job to defend the institution. And then my answer to him, he said, well, of course, sometimes we do the wrong thing and I make sure damages are paid. It's like, oh yeah. But then I said to him, is it your job to defend the highest ideals of the institution? Quiet. So when Snyder says defend our institutions, he might mean defend the highest ideals of the institutions or defend educational institutions against the kind of extortion and destruction to which they're subject. But you know, Snyder would get rid of literary criticism and literary theory and post-structuralism and Derrida and Butler. So he has some good things to say, and then he has some other things to say.
2: I know. And it all shows in the in advance. Just do not obey.
1: But it's also, like, why is it tyranny? Tyranny comes to us from the Roman tradition, really. Like, why isn't it authoritarianism or fascism? Anyway, he's useful.
2: To some extent. But many of us were reading it, right?
1: Yes, of course.
2: Plus, he made his book into a graphic novel, and that helps. Make your book into a graphic novel.
1: I know. He sold many more copies than I did. But look, let me just say one other thing here, which is that, you know, institutions, educational institutions in Europe, in the US, in Australia, throughout the world, have been subject to a massive neoliberal takeover. And most of the people who now run institutions are not academics, but corporate, corporate managers, okay? And that kind of rationality is now running institutions. So when institutions of higher education become completely neoliberalized, they lose the capacity to say what value they have in the world, right? Because the values are all neoliberal values of, you know, efficiency and

0: link them to certain forms of corporate rationality and profit. And grant making and grant receiving, especially from the government. And once that happens and the government can say, oh, we're going to take all your funding away, we're a lot of your funding, so that you're not going to be able to function unless you hand over these names.
1: Because these governments are linking into democracy.
0: They are, but the...
1: They are making the link.
0: But the educational leaders are only concerned about keeping those grants because that's the only rationality they are working with, and they become moral cowards, and they sell out their communities. And at Berkeley, it's not just students, some of whom are international and can have their visas taken away in a moment, and faculty, some of whom are not tenured and are not protected by academic freedom, but administrative staff, people who've worked there for 20 or 25 years who depend on the longevity of their work in order to get a pension. So these are people's livelihoods that are being just bargained away. Okay, we don't have to spend all my time on that, but it is happening everywhere.
1: But it's happening
0: everywhere. And the capitulation is appalling.
1: It is happening everywhere. That's why we have to find a way to, the do not obey within the institutions, but I think you're very right to bring it back to the ideals and the values of what's...
0: Yes, but, the thing is that when I was talking to the legal counsel, I realized he'd never read Hannah Arendt, right?
1: That is the problem.
0: But I thought in philosophy 101, in political philosophy 101, it's like, oh, there's a set of laws. Do you obey the laws? Do you not obey the laws? What if the laws are unjust laws? Oh, do I obey an unjust law or do I refuse to obey an unjust law? It's like basic thinking, which is also basic thinking about civil disobedience and the question of whether the law that's being imposed on you is just or unjust, which means the question of justice can't be answered simply through recourse to law, right? We need to have a framework of justice to distinguish between good and bad law, just and unjust law. But civil disobedience is not just a one act, a heroic act of someone who says no. It's a way of building community. It's a way of building collectivities, and it actually is a way of believing in and pursuing a just world that the law cannot necessarily give us and give us a perspective on law so that we are not just compliant. It involves collectivity, imagination, and critical judgment. And that's, part of what we can learn through this resistance movement, which has now taken all kinds of forms, including a massive sanctuary movement in the United States, which is helping the undocumented and those who have been targeted.
1: And this, to me, links to the issue of ethics and world-making, right? I mean, not
0: yes.
1: Also community, but also really ethic world-making. And I want to link that back to our question of belonging, non-belonging, and the refusals to belong. So how do we do ethics? What is an ethics based on that not absolute belonging? So kind of the ambiguity of belonging, non-belonging, the refusals. Because it seems to me that we have, that there is a sense that we sometimes need strong grounds of belonging in order to build, to do world making and to have an ethics of that world making. Whereas if we start from a more precarity of belonging or a more ambiguity of belonging and take the violence that claims of belonging inflict on others into account from the outset, how does ethics and world making look like? Can you expand on that? Like, we've already heard the figure of the conscious pariah from Hannah Arendt. You've already referred to Hannah Arendt, so we can think about this with Hannah Arendt. I think we can also think with Edward Said about this and the idea of of

0: out of place and the world making that we can do in relation to a notion of out of place? And how do we think with Judith Butler about this? Mm-hmm. I mean, of course, you take Arendt and Said with you, but I would really like to hear you more on that ethics, because it feels like it's an ethics that part of it might already be there, but we also really need to imagine it for that new world to be possible.
1: Mm-hmm. I mean, maybe we need to distinguish between, say, forms of nationalism that also rely on an idea of belonging, forms of racism, which you actually alluded to earlier, the forms of racism we find among Trump supporters or Orban supporters or even Meloni supporters, right? Or
0: France Belang supporters.
1: Yes, exactly. Just around the corner. There is a kind of furious nostalgia among racists. They want to get back to the time in which everybody was white and it was fine and there was superiority and there was dominance and there were lots of privileges that were accorded to whiteness, which have now been contested, and rightly so in our view, but in their view, they've been diminished. And they understand equality as a form of castration. What they've lost actually is supremacy. But very often the language that is used is belonging.
0: And not feeling at home.
1: Not feeling at home in their on their soil, you know, in their land. Because of course many people are now in their land and on that soil, and it is shared among us. But the idea of a shared condition of life, shared among those with different backgrounds, different histories, different languages, different orientations, but nevertheless shared, I mean, that could be a beautiful vision. I think it is a beautiful vision. I think we need to make it more beautiful. But it's hateful to some, for whom homogeneity and whiteness in particular and its supremacy were the only way they had of understanding belonging. So one is not dispossessed by the difference of another, right? One is not dispossessed. One is confronted with a new condition of sharing. One is confronted with human complexity, with various histories, with various religious backgrounds. And there is conflict, and there is unknowingness, and there are epistemic limits that people come up against. That's true. But what does it mean to be committed to the struggle of understanding the radical heterogeneity and complexity of human life and human histories in a world in which our lives are converging all the time? There's an ethics to that. There's not one standard of belonging, but belonging becomes something like a commitment to the struggle to share the earth and a commitment to the struggle to preserve the earth that we share. So the ecological struggle is absolutely connected to the struggle for equality. Absolutely connected, they can't be disconnected. I just think ethics, struggle, translation, right? Like literally and maybe also figuratively, being open to the language of the other, not assuming that that epistemic framework through which I see the world is the way everyone should see the world, undoing that arrogance, that imperialism of the everyday, in our interactions. That is an ethic. It's a form of world making. But it does involve struggle, difference, sometimes anger, sometimes disbelief, sometimes hostility, right? But all of these things, including hostility, are ethical problems. What do we do with our hostility? How do we live our hostility? What can we make out of hostility? Muhammad Al-Kord talked about his contempt. But if we asked him, and I don't know how to do that, do you want to make a full life out of contempt? Or is dignity something you're striving for all humans? My guess would be that he has contempt for all those who refuse the dignity of other humans, and that he is struggling to distribute dignity radically, right? Like a world in which dignity is radically distributed, and not by some sovereign power, but by each other all the time, right? As a reciprocal action of life. I mean, it's not easy. It's not easy, you know? I think I was talking to a group in Spain who were interested in the problem of peace, and they said, you know, peace has been just thrown out. Like, nobody talks about peace anymore. And I thought, well, the Oslo Accords made peace really hard to talk about, since that was a really painful, broken promise, and is surely part of the history of what we're seeing on the ground there today in Palestine. But what if we didn't separate peace from conflict, aggression, exasperation, murderous impulse? In other words, what if all of that negativity was part of peace, right? Like you want to destroy, or you understand the desire to destroy, and you don't. You do something else with it. You cultivate your rage into art. You cultivate your, yeah, go ahead.
0: No, I said no, rage rooms.
1: Rage rooms, or maybe you build some rooms with your rage, you know? Maybe you build something with your rage. I mean, there's a lot to be done with rage, including dancing. No, seriously, I mean, it's not about obliterating all those emotions that are destructive. It's about learning how to work with those feelings, as unbearable as they are, to make a world together. And that's not easy. But it's not just about being loving all the time. I mean, it can be very tough love, right? It can be very rough love. And I think we don't understand those practices of constructive conflict as well as we might. We tend to suppress them out of fear, and we would rather just dwell in the domain of peaceable love. And I understand that. I would like some peaceable love myself.
0: But I mean, thank you for, you are doing that work to make this ethic of, you know, commitment to shared conditions of life, to sharing the earth, to shared humanity, to make it more beautiful. I think we do need more of that, that ethics and world building. I do have a little question. I'm also thinking of time, but I do think, how do we really make it work? So I want to move now towards how can we make some of these things work more concretely, right? And ethics and world making without a solid framework of law, international law, human rights, right to asylum, genocide convention, the entire framework that was born out of the genocide,
1: yes,
0: of the Second World War, which is crumbling now. And, you know, and I don't know if this is a fair way of putting it, but it keeps on coming back to my mind when after the Holocaust, Adorno spoke about, I mean, I know there's some misquotation here as well, but, you know, the possibility of poetry after the Holocaust.
1: Yeah.
0: And the possibility of international law after Gaza, right? Where how can we even imagine? So this ethic sounds like entirely what we need to do now. And I think we need those frameworks, or do we need other frameworks?
1: Well, we do need Francesca Albanese.
0: We need a Francesca Albanese.
1: I mean, and she's on that flotilla. I hope she's on it and she's okay. I worry. But look, if you go back, I have two answers for you, one of which is the following. If we go back to the Genocide Convention and look at what Raphael Lemkin had to say about what it is to try to destroy the life of a people, he was very clear that genocides destroy lives, take bodies, murder deliberately through targeted action, absolutely. They also destroy forms of life, by which he means all the institutions that allow for life to be reproduced. So we might think along the lines of social reproduction, right? On healthcare, shelter, education. So the destruction of hospitals, the destruction of food sources, the tactical starvation, the destruction of almost every educational institution, are all ways of trying to make sure that the life of the Palestinian people cannot be reproduced, that their future will be foreclosed. It's an attack on the future, which is what Karma Nabulsi says when she's defining scholasticide, to destroy educational institutions that belong to a people is to destroy the possibility of the future, and in her language also the very ability to imagine a future. So to assassinate the imagination. But there's poetry coming out of Gaza still. And I'm not sure they've ever read Adorno, and if they did, they're probably not going to pay attention to that. But seriously, I just want to say here that the alliances that have formed to support Palestine, to insist upon the end of the genocidal attacks, to dignify the Palestinian people, these alliances are enormously important. They are also full of conflict. People arguing about armed resistance, no armed resistance. People arguing about what place Jews have, what place non-Jews have. I mean, we know this. Not all of these groups get along, and yet they're struggling in some way without resolution. And sometimes, and I think this is maybe the most important point I would say about belonging, going to sound maybe a little bit silly, but I remember as a young person going to feminist meetings or women's studies gatherings, and everyone would have to say something about their identity, whether or not they were feminist, and then again you'd have to say whether you were lesbian or
2: the recording went. There was Judith Butler, and they were in Antwerp last year in the single, and what changed is maybe less poetry in Gaza. But for the rest, it's still going a direction that is not super, super fun. So Judith Butler uses the ideas of Edward Said and Hannah Arendt to critique the nation state and build a framework for ethical cohabitation, living together with people we did not choose. In their book Parting Ways, Jewishness and the Critique of Zionism, Butler connects these thinkers through two main concepts: Arendt's unchosen cohabitation. Butler draws on Arendt's argument that no group has the right to choose who shares the earth with them. Coexistence is not a political preference. It is a foundational, inescapable condition of human life. Cites out of place as a shared condition, Butler takes Said's personal and political experience of being permanently displaced and scales it into an ethical position. Instead of trying to fix exile by creating exclusive, heavily policed borders, Butler argues that we must accept that everyone is, in some way, displaced or dependent on others. By combining Arendt's philosophy of pluralism with Said's critique of colonial dispossession, Butler argues for a political future where Israelis and Palestinians can coexist on equal terms, grounded in the shared vulnerable experience of being out of place together. 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Thank you, Judith Butler, for this clear view on what humankind is doing right now because of some old farts.

There was this guy who was a regular guy who lived a regular life. Got up 7:30 every morning, had the same breakfast, kissed the same wife goodbye every morning, went to the same office, came home. This he did Monday through Friday. On Saturdays, he played with the children, did handiwork around the house. Sundays, he took the family out in the station wagon to the suburbs. And there they looked at the houses and the trees, the billboards, the gasoline stations and the railroad crossings. And his life might have gone on like this forever. Except one night, something strange happened to him. You see, he went to bed at 10:30, and some of his friends stayed up later. And one of them, closing up a place that closed at 2 in the morning, decided to call this regular liver and said, "What time is it?" on the telephone. Well, he woke up and he said, Who's this? It's 2 o'clock in the morning. It's no time to call. Why? But the practical joker called every night 2 o'clock in the morning. And he did this for 2 weeks. Friend cajoled, said, "Who is it? Stop." Finally, after 2 weeks, the practical joker lost interest in the joke and did stop. Then came 2 o'clock, and the phone didn't ring. So he woke up. Why isn't the phone ringing? And he discovered that the only way that he could go back to sleep was to say, "What time is it?" And look at his watch and say, 2 o'clock. Then he could sleep. He did this a couple of nights, until he began to think, "It's 2 o'clock where I am. What time is it in New York? Or in Hollywood? Or in London? Or in Hong Kong? In Cairo?" He didn't know. So the next day he went out and he bought himself some clocks. He got clocks from all over. And he put them all over the walls and the time was there. He knew what time it was everywhere that counted. And this made him feel comfortable. He became so interested in time that he got little egg timers and gave them away as presents. He read about time in books, sidereal time, time way out in the universe. He knew what time it was on Arcturus and the Pleiades and the Milky Way. One night, though, at 2 o'clock in the morning, the light wouldn't go on. The fuse had blown. But suddenly he realized he knew what time it was without even looking. Not only in the important cities of this world, but in the entire universe. And naturally, he began to brag a little the next day. He told people, "I know what time it is." And they tested him. And he did know. The administration had changed at this particular time, and they wanted to save money. So they got rid of all their astronomers, all their telescopes, their weights and measures, and they put this man in Washington in a little room where he sits to this day, simply saying, "Beep, the time now is..."

0: 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Volgende station Rijnbaan Service in Smaar.
1: On his place, the end of the world.

0: After 250 yards, leave the roundabout at the third exit and then follow the A351.
1: I was listening to a podcast about a battle in Normandy.
0: Please take the third exit.
1: To get the Germans out of Normandy, which has these incredibly steep pitches.

0: take the first exit. After 100 yards, leave the roundabout at the second exit onto Beer Road. Please take the second exit.
1: Yes, but...
2: It doesn't...
1: Yes, but what... Yes, Madali, we have no reception. We have no reception. Let me just try now that it has reception. He can open live locations.
2: It doesn't work for me. It doesn't work for my phone.
1: And I have no reception.
2: I don't know why we...
3: On the website that was posted, I was supposed to be on the Google Maps link, so that's where we are.
1: Sorry, say it again.
3: I was supposed to be on the Google Maps link, so that's where we are.
1: Yeah, your live location.
3: No, not my live location. I posted a Google Maps link.
2: Why we just can't follow each other in a car like we used to do? It would be a lot easier.
1: I know that Matilda's trying. I have no reception. Can I turn off our maybe he can
2: get off my phone. Sorry.
1: I just need... If we are talking to you, we can... Oliver, could you please help?

when the moon exploded, only a tiny chunk of it landed on the Earth. Big enough still to be crane lifted and then carefully lowered into the Tate's turbine hall, where it hung from the ceiling for a month or two, growing weird sporish things like hairs on a chin. No, they were more like tentacles, the way they snaked muscular through the air, following visitors, blinking at the rim. You could actually feed these things, they would take whatever you gave them. I didn't get to see the exhibition. My days were busy with shifts at the cafe. The quiet winter hours were perfect for deep cleaning the toilets. The walls had turned streaky grey by the hand dryer. I admit I was ashamed associating, as I did, hospitality with oversharing. Some years ago, and this has always haunted me, I held the hands of a politician over the counter, and we had sobbed at our respective losses. The death of the moon, it forced people to grow up. They could no longer surf waves, and the symbiosis between light and clarity loosened. No one planted glass bulbs anymore. No one blamed their parents. Those heavy, determined marbles rolled from the slope. The weight of old father time. That child bone cruncher. Nothing like my own dad, a good man. And he often visited me at the caf. And he visited the moon too. But he did not feed it. He said it ought to know the feeling of not being made stilted by other people's wishes. Yeah, the moon, even after its death, it is written about too much. But that does not stop it from appearing in both types of night, the one for sleep and the one which horizons the impossible work for which there is no name that can be said. Or at least that I can say.

0: Is Dexter ill? Today?
1: Mr. Kirk, Dexter's in school.
2: I'm afraid he's not, Miss Fishmore. Dexter's truancy problem is way out of hand. The Baltimore County School Board have decided to expel Dexter from the entire public school system.
1: Oh, Mr. Kirk, I'm as upset as you to learn Dexter's truancy. But surely expulsion is not the answer.
2: I'm afraid expulsion is the only answer. It is the opinion of the entire staff that Dexter is criminally insane.
3: That boy needs therapy.
2: Psychosomatic.
3: That boy needs therapy.
2: Purely psychosomatic.
3: That boy needs therapy.
2: You're lying down on the couch.
4: What does that mean?
2: You're a nut. You're crazy in the coconut.
4: What does that mean?
3: That boy needs therapy.
4: I'm gonna kill you.
3: That boy needs therapy.
4: Brannigazoo, let's have a chew. I want to count three.
3: That boy needs therapy.
5: He was white as a sheet.
6: And he also made false teeth.

0: avalanche is above, business continues below.
1: Did I ever tell you the story about
2: cowboys
3: and midgets
4: and Indians
5: and frontier psychiatrists?
6: I felt strangely hypnotized.
7: I was in another world, the world of
8: 20,000 girls
9: and film and rectangles.
10: To an optometrist,
11: a man with a golden eyeball
12: and tighten your buttocks.
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14: I promised my girlfriend I'd get
15: the violin.

0: psychosomatic.
1: That boy needs therapy.
0: Purely psychosomatic.
1: That boy needs therapy.
0: Lying down on the couch.
2: What does that mean?
0: You're a nut. You're crazy in the coconut.
2: What does that mean?
1: That boy needs therapy.
2: I'm gonna kill you.
1: That boy needs therapy.
2: Granny Gazoo, let's have it, you. I wanna count three.
1: That boy needs therapy.
3: He was white as a sheet.
4: And he also made false teeth.

0: Can you think of anything that talks other than a person?
1: A bird?
2: Yeah.
0: Sometimes a parrot talks.